from APM American Public Media. This is Performance Today. I'm Valerie Kaler. Glad to have you along for today's musical adventures and discoveries. Cellist Rafaela Gromis is dedicated to uplifting the music of overlooked female composers. A few years ago, she was compiling music for her second album, searching for those lesser-known gems, intentionally seeking out larger pieces by women. But she felt like she was missing something. Then, out of nowhere, she got an email with the subject line, "Cello Concerto by my grandmother, Maria Hertz." Albert Hertz had heard a radio show about an album featuring Gromis, focused on female composers, and he thought she might be interested in playing his grandmother's concerto. It had never been premiered because Maria Hertz wrote it under the Nazi occupation, when works by Jewish composers were forbidden. The concerto had been sitting in a box, forgotten, for almost 90 years. Rafaela Gromis took one look and felt that Hertz's concerto was exactly what she was looking for, and she's been integral in bringing it back to the concert hall. I'll share more about Maria Hertz after we hear her music. This is her cello concerto, written around 1930. Rafaela Gromis playing solo cello with Neil Venditti conducting the Essen Philharmonic Orchestra in Essen, Germany.

0: a cello concerto written around 1930 under a pseudonym, Albert Maria Hertz. It was really written by Maria Hertz. She added the Albert, her late husband's name, in the hopes that her work would not be dismissed due to her gender. Unfortunately, her work was banned due to her Jewishness. Many of her manuscripts were seized. She had to flee, and she stopped composing altogether in 1933. She'd written 30 works. Hertz's music has been rediscovered in the past decade and is finally getting some attention. And cellist Rafaela Gromes is leading the charge, sharing Hertz's cello concerto with audiences around the world. We just heard Rafaela Gromes soloing with the Essen Philharmonic Orchestra. Conductor Neil Venditti led that performance at the Philharmonie in Essen, Germany. I would love to hear your thoughts on that rediscovered cello concerto by Maria Hertz. 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In a moment, Blue Notes, Bluegrass, and the Red Priest. This is Performance Today from APM.
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1: 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More information is at Freeman Veterinary Clinic, 1702 Northwest Ferris Avenue in Lawton, or 580-280-2400.
0: Violinist Jeffrey Hurd founded the Geneva Music Festival in 2011 with an eye to bringing outstanding musicians to Geneva in the Finger Lakes region of New York. It started with a single weekend of chamber music, but over the years it has grown into a month-long summer festival featuring jazz and bluegrass alongside its classical offerings. The festival is very keen on getting music out there. Lots of school visits, recitals in retirement communities. And for their concert series, nobody younger than 18 pays a dime to attend. This past summer, early music ensemble The Sebastians took a 5-hour road trip northwest from their home base in New York City up to the Finger Lakes. Their core group is a foursome, 2 violins, viola, harpsichord. But they augment that quartet as needed. For this concert at the Geneva Music Festival, that meant adding another 5 or 6 strings to the mix. Listen to the middle movement of this Vivaldi concerto, though, for a very pared-down group, just solo violin, cello, and harpsichord. The Sebastians play a violin concerto in G major by Antonio Vivaldi, in concert at the Presbyterian Church in Geneva, New York.

0: A concerto written by Antonio Vivaldi in 1729, likely for Anna Maria, one of his exceptional students. That performance at the Presbyterian Church in Geneva, New York, was part of the Geneva Music Festival and featured the New York-based early music band, the Sebastians. The core group is a quartet, two violins, viola, and harpsichord, but they expand to match their chosen repertoire. In the performance we just heard, some more strings joined in for the outer movements. The Sebastians, racking up quite a bit of critical acclaim. Glad to feature them here on PT. In a moment, a not-so-secret, but still hidden, code. 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
0: Right now, let's hear music by American composer Valerie Coleman. She wrote this in 2022 for the group The Sphinx Virtuosi. Listen carefully for a hidden message in the second half of the piece, a fascinating musical translation of Morse code. The word Sphinx in Morse code sounds like this. That is the word Sphinx repeated twice in Morse code. Composer Valerie Coleman turned that rhythm into this music. Valerie Coleman used the rhythm of the word Sphinx in Morse code to pay tribute to a musical group she loves and admires, the Sphinx Virtuosi. Let's hear Sphinx Virtuosi playing Tracing Visions by Valerie Coleman.

The piece is called Tracing Visions by Valerie Coleman. We heard Sphinx Virtuosi in concert in Clemson, South Carolina, a concert they gave as part of the UT Chamber Music Series. Composer Valerie Coleman says she wrote the first 6 minutes of that piece in late spring of 2022 in the immediate aftermath of the tragic school shooting in Uvalde, Texas. 19 students and two teachers were fatally shot. 17 more were injured. Coleman says she wanted the opening section to be an elegy dedicated to parents of those victims, to be, in her words, a voice for the grief that we all continue to feel for the tragedy. The second movement is called Amandla, which is the Zulu word for power. It is a juba dance exploring a vision of unity and celebrating the Sphinx Virtuosi. She spelled out Sphinx in Morse code at the beginning of the movement and says the piece allows the Sphinx family to cut loose with joy. Tracing Visions by Valerie Coleman. Always a treat to share concert highlights with you on the radio and online. You can also hear PT on your smart device. Just tell your smart speaker to play the station performance today. That'll take you straight to a stream of our recent shows on Siri, Alexa, or Google Home. Just say the magic words, play the station performance today.

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0: Pianist Evan Ozell says, sure, playing in a big international musical competition can be scary. But having done this a few times now, Ozell thinks of it as celebrating music with the audience.
3: I like to always try and think of it as just an opportunity to try and showcase what I love about all the music that I'm playing. Once I've played, there's not anything else I can do with regard to the competitive aspects. So, you know, I try to just enjoy myself as much as I can, and the rest is not up to me.
0: From APM, American Public Media, this is Performance Today. I'm Valerie Kaler. On the way this hour, Evren Ozell's competitive Beethoven from the Van Cliburn International Piano Competition.
4: Live from NPR News in Washington, I'm Ryland Barton. The U.S. military announced a 13th night of strikes against Iran as clashes escalate over shipping routes. U.S. Central Command say the strikes are designed to degrade Iran's ability to threaten commercial vessels. President Trump announced today the U.S. would pay for any Iranian attacks on cargo ships by using frozen Iranian assets. Earlier, Yemen's Iran-backed Houthi rebels said they attacked two Saudi oil tankers in the Red Sea, potentially widening the conflict. The U.S. and Saudi Arabia have signed an agreement that would allow U.S. companies to build and run nuclear power plants on Saudi soil. But just hours after that deal, President Trump wrote on social media that Saudi Arabia would first need to join the Abraham Accords, normalizing ties with Israel. Still, the development is worrying many Israelis, as NPR's Emily Feng reports.
5: There was shock when this agreement was announced, even horror. Israel, I should know, is widely believed to have nuclear weapons already itself, but it's never confirmed its nuclear arsenal, and they don't want other countries around it to have a nuclear weapon. They're worried that this slightly more flexible conditions of the U.S.-Saudi agreement could set off a nuclear arms race across the region.
4: NPR's Emily Feng reporting. The World Bank says last month's earthquakes in Venezuela caused $19.6 billion in damage. NPR's Michelle Kellerman has more.
6: In a statement, the World Bank says that the earthquakes disrupted lives, damaged critical infrastructure, and created new challenges for Venezuela's economic recovery. It says it could take more than 10 years to rebuild unless there's more public and private investment to speed that up. The World Bank says that 47% of the total damage occurred in residential buildings, so getting temporary housing for Venezuelans is a priority for the early recovery. There was also damage to infrastructure and non-residential buildings. The coastal city of La Guaira was the hardest hit, with buildings flattened along miles of coastline. The official death toll is well above 5,000 and still going up. Michelle Kellerman, NPR News, the State Department.
4: The man who admitted to shooting and killing a Minnesota state lawmaker and her husband has received two life sentences plus 40 years, Minnesota Public Radio's Kate Kelly reports.
7: Vance Belter murdered former Minnesota House Speaker Melissa Hortman and her husband, Mark. Belter also shot and injured a state senator and his wife and planned attacks on more Democratic lawmakers. The courtroom was packed. Some members of the public and the press cried during testimony. Melissa Hortman's mother, Linda Halipsuk, says Minnesota lost a leader and she lost her baby.
8: It's over, but it's never over. And, well, you know, she was a force And her husband was a wonderful man, and the world is a poorer place without them both.
7: Belter pleaded guilty to avoid the death penalty. For NPR News, I'm Kate Kelly in Minneapolis.
4: This is NPR News. Recent Ukrainian attacks on Russian warehouses have targeted Wildberries, Russia's largest online retailer. Ukraine alleges it supplies gear to Russia's military, although the Kremlin denies it. The attacks are estimated to have severely affected small businesses, which use Wildberries' storage and distribution network to sell their goods across Russia. Advisors to the FDA are backing popular peptide therapies. The panel of experts met today to consider lifting restrictions on some of the experimental compounds. NPR's Will Stone has more.
9: These peptides are promoted widely for longevity, injury recovery, muscle growth, and more. Many of them are not allowed to be made in the U.S. except for research purposes, and they are not FDA-approved drugs. But skyrocketing demand and the growth of an illicit market has led the federal government to reconsider the restrictions. In a series of narrow votes, the committee recommended the FDA allow specialized pharmacies to make a number of the compounds, including BPC-157 and TB-500. That's despite the agency's own scientists recommending against doing so because of a lack of evidence and safety concerns. The votes are not binding, but the agency usually follows suit, and Health Secretary Robert F. Kennedy Jr. has publicly endorsed peptides. Will Stone, NPR News.
4: A Turkish governor has been sacked after photos of him in tight cycling shorts went viral. Some Turkish politicians criticized him for wearing the tight attire during a public event and posting the photos online. A petition to reinstate him gathered over 10,000 signatures. Supporters argue he was promoting sports and youth activities. This is NPR News from Washington.
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0: from APM, American Public Media, this is Performance Today. I'm Valerie Kaler. There's something about this spiritual that really spoke to composer Florence Price.

Sinner, please don't let this harvest pass. The spiritual is a plea to put your trust in God before it's too late. Florence Price was drawn to this song and used it as the basis of her Fantaisie Negre, number 1.

That's just a taste of her romantic piano variations on the spiritual. But Price was not done. She also created a whole overture based on the tune. And that's what we're about to hear from a concert in Liège, Belgium. Lucie Leguay conducting the Liège Philharmonic Orchestra in the Concert Overture No. 1 by Florence Price, based on the spiritual Sinner, Please Don't Let This Harvest Pass.

0: The Concert Overture No. 1 by Florence Price, based on the spiritual Sinner, Please Don't Let This Harvest Pass. Conductor Lucie Luguet led the Liège Philharmonic Orchestra in concert at Philharmonic Hall in Liège, Belgium. Happy to say that's the PT debut of conductor Lucie Luguet. To add to her alliteration here, she was born in Lille, France, in 1990, earned her master's degree in Lausanne in 2014. She's spent the last decade working with orchestras across Europe, and next season she'll step into her first role as music director with the Lausanne Sinfoniera. Definitely a conductor to watch, Lucie Luguet. In a moment, Beethoven wraps it up with a bow. 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
0: Although I'm relatively newish as the full-time host of PT, I've been steeped in classical music my entire life, and in classical radio for pretty much all my adult life. One of my great pleasures has been watching young musicians grow up and mature into really expressive artists. For example, pianist Evren Ozell. He grew up in the Twin Cities in Minnesota. His father is a pianist named Tadeusz Majewski. Mr. Majewski is artistic director of the Chopin Society. They bring great pianists from all over the world to play in the Twin Cities. And more than once, Tadeusz Majewski has helped PT get a great pianist in the studio for an interview. About 15 years ago, Mr. Majewski brought his son, Evren, to watch the interview from the control room. Evren was something like 11 years old, already a very talented pianist, and we joked that maybe one day he'd be featured. And here we are, a decade and a half later, watching Evren Ozell perform concerts all around the world. Here's a particularly significant performance from Evren's recent past. He played this sonata during a recital at Bass Performance Hall in Fort Worth, Texas, in the semifinal round of the Van Cliburn International Piano Competition. Pianist Evren Ozell plays the sonata No. 32 in C minor, the last piano sonata by Beethoven.

0: Beethoven's 32nd and last piano sonata. Evert Nozell played that during the semifinal round of the Van Cliburn International Piano Competition. He'd go on to take home the bronze medal. In addition to a nice chunk of prize money, medalists also get individualized career management, concert tours, both domestic and foreign, and a live album recording out of the deal. Very happy-making to watch this rising star continue his ascent, 27-year-old American pianist Evert Nozell. So glad to share this music with you here on the radio. You can also hear us by telling your smart speaker to play the station performance today. That will launch a stream of our recent shows. Siri, Alexa, or Google Home, just use the magic words, play the station performance today. In a moment, read the room, spring. 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
5: Jazz is the music of artists like Miles Davis, Duke Ellington, Mary Lou Williams, and thousands of other musicians who all created an American sound that's gone around the world. It's the soundtrack of people, places, movements, and history. I'm David Brent Johnson, inviting you to tune into that soundtrack with me on Nightlights, Saturday evenings at 9 on KCCU.
0: It wasn't too long ago that some folks were seriously wondering out loud about the impending death of classical music. These days, that cultural conversation has been replaced by something more like, wow, classical music is thriving on so many levels. Like, look at the level of talent of today's teens and 20-somethings. Here is yet another example. A gorgeous piece for violin and piano, written just a couple years ago by a young woman who is 18 years old at the time. Rain Ho says that she composes first, then comes up with a title. As part of ECI, the Emerging Composers Intensive, in Carmel, California, she wrote the music we're going to hear next in 2023. She was feeling some resonance with T.S. Eliot's poem, The Wasteland, with that famous opening line, April is the cruelest month. It points to a hopelessness so profound that spring, with its rebirth and renewal, just feels insulting somehow. Rain Ho says that acute combination of hope and despair that Eliot was writing about, that made it feel like Eliot's opening line was right as a title for her piece. This recording was the world premiere of her piece, April is the Cruelest Month.

April is the cruelest month. Music for violin and piano written by Rain Ho back in 2023 when she was a participant in the Emerging Composers Intensive held yearly in Carmel, California. We heard violinist Cindy Wu with pianist Drew Peterson at the Walden Theater in Carmel Valley in the world premiere performance of April is the Cruelest Month. Composer Rain Ho is studying at Columbia University in New York City, majoring in creative writing, minoring in music. She's also studying composition at the Juilliard School. Looking forward to hearing whatever's next from her, young composer Rain Ho, last name H-O-U.

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2: Moments in this Russian symphony that feel like a warm, co-regulating hug. That sort of embrace where you feel all the stress evaporate. But just like in life, those sweeping moments don't last forever. Vasily Kalinnikov's second and sadly his final symphony ebbs and flows between gentle melodic joy to sounds that boom and blast off. An incredible work that, honestly, I wish we could have gotten more of before Kalinnikov died from tuberculosis at just 34. So we're lucky to get what magic we could get from him. This precious gem of his is on the way. I'm Melanie Renata. This is Music Through the Night. As you dip your toes into Friday, this piece by the late 20th century composer Avril Coleridge Taylor greets you with an immediate sparkle. It's a work called Comet Prelude, and it comes at you with the help of the BBC Philharmonic, John Andrews, at the podium.

0: A joyful and powerful farewell from a composer who knew that his time was short. Vasily Kalinnikov's radiant Second Symphony in A Major. Neeme Järvi at the podium there, conducting the Scottish National Orchestra.
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0: Imagine writing the first half of a masterpiece and then losing it.
4: Oof.
0: That's exactly what happened to Tchaikovsky with this work. Of course, he didn't know this was going to be a masterpiece. Didn't know it was going to be an orchestral suite. It wasn't really his intention, but just he had a burst of inspiration. A little scherzo sketched out in a morning haze. And then a wild chase to track down the lost work. Plenty of rewrites and a tangle of ideas. It's Tchaikovsky's first orchestral suite, and it's on the way. I'm Melanie Renata. This is Music Through the Night.

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0: A young Gabrielle Fauré once hesitantly handed a new piece of music to the great Franz Liszt. Worried it might run too long, Liszt waved off the concern. He said, "Too long, young man? Makes no sense. One writes as one thinks." Then Liszt sat at the piano, began sight-reading the music cold, and a few pages in he had to stop. Not because it was too long. He simply said he didn't have enough fingers. Then he made a suggestion that would change the piece forever. "Don't leave this for solo piano, give it an orchestra." So Fauré did just that, and it's coming up later this hour. I'm Melanie Renata. This is Music Through the Night. Late July, this time of year when gardens are bursting at their seams, the mood calls for music that evokes a sense of the abundance that surrounds you. And you get that here in The Meath Pastoral by Arthur Duff.

0: It just takes incredible skill to pull that off. Pianist Grant Johannesson and the Radio Luxembourg Orchestra for a ballad from Gabrielle Fauré.
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0: In the late 1800s, early 1900s, it was not socially acceptable for girls to study music. It wasn't socially acceptable for girls to do a lot of things. But Lou Koster was a little girl in Luxembourg who had a grandfather who taught her music anyways. She and her sisters began their musical careers accompanying silent films. She eventually began composing and even had some radio hits, including this one. It's called Heideland, and it's on the way. I'm Melanie Renata, so glad you're here. This is Music Through the Night. This hour is a tasty musical sandwich. Mozart as the top bun, Beethoven as the bottom, and an early radio hit from Lou Koster as the meat in the middle. Here's that top bun, light and vibrant. Mozart's String Quartet No. 9 in A, performed by the Amadeus Quartet.

0: a testament to resilience and determination. Music crafted by Beethoven as he was losing his hearing. His second symphony in D major. Daniel Barenboim conducting the West Eastern Divan Orchestra.
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0: A single string is a simple thing, one fine thread. Easy to overlook on its own, but you weave enough of them together, and something else entirely emerges. A tapestry. In this case, a tapestry of sound, built from strings. Layered until the music shimmers like threads of gold catching the light. It's music that builds slowly and leaves you a little breathless by the end. Rafe Vaughn Williams called it a fantasia on a theme of Thomas Tallis. And it's on the way. I'm Melanie Renata. Please, stay with me.

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6: Good morning, I'm Michelle Martin. Wildfires in Spain have burned more than 240,000 acres so far this year. Extreme heat dries up grass and brush that adds fuel to the fires. A group in Catalonia is trying to help with a team of firefighting donkeys. They ate the grass and broke up layers of dry foliage by trampling around. All that creates natural fire breaks. And if they're still hungry, local farms donate produce for their days off. It's Morning Edition.
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0: This is Morning Edition from NPR News. I'm Amy Martinez.
6: And I'm Michelle Martin with a topic near and dear to our hearts here at Morning Edition. I'm talking about sleep. Japan's Prime Minister Sanae Takeuchi says since taking office in October,

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9: 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I'm Michelle Martin.
10: And I'm A. Martinez. Ukrainians fear that if Russia is successful in its campaign to take over the country, that Ukrainian culture will be eliminated. Dalia Stasevska was raised in Finland, but her Ukrainian father and grandmother taught her about their heritage and their music. Stasevska grew up to become one of the hottest names in the world of conducting. She's currently the principal guest conductor of the BBC Symphony Orchestra. And during her rise, she noticed something.
11: The absence of Ukrainian classical music on the concert stages, and also how little there was recorded music by Ukrainian composers. So I really thought that we need to change this.
10: Stasevska's new album is called Ukrainian Mixtape. It features the works of four Ukrainian composers seldom heard in the West.

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6: Good morning, I'm Martinez. An Arkansas man in a wheelchair was having trouble crossing six lanes of traffic until he got help from a friendly neighborhood Spider-Man, who jumped out of his Jeep to help. Okay, not really Spider-Man, but a trampoline park employee dressed up as Spidey for an event. They crossed the street seconds before the light turned green. Now, you'll have to forgive my bias here, but the flash would have finished the job a lot faster. 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
2: Broadcasting from the KCCU studios at Cameron University's Lawton campus, this is your local news with Amanda Purser. I had the distinct pleasure of visiting Fort Sill last week for the farewell ceremony of their historic artillery half section, which dates back to 1963 from their first temporary unit. Brigadier General Patrick Costello gave us the opening remarks.
8: But what I will say is that the turnout that we have this morning is representative of what the half section has meant to Lawton Fort Sill.
2: The working equines are managed by Army soldiers like Staff Sergeant Josie Guimon, who has been stationed at Fort Sill since 2022 and working for the half section for nearly 3 years.
9: So it's a volunteer opportunity, and then if you come over here, there's

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6: Good morning, I'm Michelle Martin. Wildfires in Spain have burned more than 240,000 acres so far this year. Extreme heat dries up grass and brush that adds fuel to the fires. A group in Catalonia is trying to help with a team of firefighting donkeys. They ate the grass and broke up layers of dry foliage by trampling around. All that creates natural fire breaks. And if they're still hungry, local farms donate produce for their days off. It's Morning Edition.
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8: Broadcasting from the KCCU studios at Cameron University's Lawton campus, this is your local news with Amanda Purser. I had the distinct pleasure of visiting Fort Sill last week for the farewell ceremony of their historic artillery half section, which dates back to 1963 from their first temporary unit. Brigadier General Patrick Costello gave us the opening remarks.
9: But what I will say is that the turnout that we have this morning is representative of what the half section has meant to Lawton Fort Sill.
8: The working equines are managed by Army soldiers like Staff Sergeant Josie Guimon, who has been stationed at Fort Sill since 2022 and working for the half section for nearly 3 years.
10: So it's a volunteer opportunity, and then if you come over here, there's a 21-day trial period to see if you're a good fit with the horses.
8: Now that the horses are being retired from Fort Sill and will no longer be used in ceremonies and community events, the current soldiers working there, like Guimon, must move on.
10: So I'll just go back to my home unit at 75th.
8: The half section at Fort Sill was the only horse-drawn artillery unit in the United States, and only one of seven equestrian ceremonial units, which date back to the 1920s. Commanding general at the time, Major General Edward Dengis, officially established the unit on Fort Sill in 1982, and the half section has been making history and lasting impressions ever since.
11: You know, it's heritage, it's history, it's

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12: And I'm A. Martinez. Ukrainians fear that if Russia is successful in its campaign to take over the country, that Ukrainian culture will be eliminated. Dalia Stasevska was raised in Finland, but her Ukrainian father and grandmother taught her about their heritage and their music. Stasevska grew up to become one of the hottest names in the world of conducting. She's currently the principal guest conductor of the BBC Symphony Orchestra. And during her rise, she noticed something.
13: The absence of Ukrainian classical music on the concert stages, and also how little there was recorded music by Ukrainian composers. So I really thought that we need to change this.
12: Stasevska's new album is called Ukrainian Mixtape. It features the works of four Ukrainian composers seldom heard in the West.

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5: Good morning, I'm Amy Martinez. An Arkansas man in a wheelchair was having trouble crossing six lanes of traffic until he got help from a friendly neighborhood Spider-Man, who jumped out of his Jeep to help. Okay, not really Spider-Man, but a trampoline park employee dressed up as Spidey for an event. They crossed the street seconds before the light turned green. Now, you'll have to forgive my bias here, but the flash would have finished the job a lot faster. It's Morning Edition.
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7: Broadcasting from the KCCU studios at Cameron University's Lawton campus, this is your local news with Amanda Purser. I had the distinct pleasure of visiting Fort Sill last week for the farewell ceremony of their historic artillery half section, which dates back to 1963 from their first temporary unit. Brigadier General Patrick Costello gave us the opening remarks.
8: But what I will say is that the turnout that we have this morning is representative of what the half section has meant to Lawton Fort Sill.
7: The working equines are managed by Army soldiers like Staff Sergeant Josie Guimon, who has been stationed at Fort Sill since 2022 and working for the half section for nearly 3 years.
9: So it's a volunteer opportunity, and then if you come over here, there's a 21-day trial period to see if you're a good fit with the horses.
7: Now that the horses are being retired from Fort Sill and will no longer be used in ceremonies and community events, the current soldiers working there, like Guimon, must move on.
9: So I'll just go back to my home unit at 75th.
7: The half section at Fort Sill was the only horse-drawn artillery unit in the United States, and only one of seven equestrian ceremonial units, which date back to the 1920s. Commanding general at the time, Major General Edward Dengis, officially established the unit on Fort Sill in 1982, and the half section has been making history and lasting impressions ever since.
10: You know, it's heritage, it's history, it's representation of the artillery, you know, foundation, the roots, where they began. And it's not just, you know, Fort Sill. It's throughout the, you know, the nation.
7: That was Laura Armstrong, the chief of the artillery half section, who has served as a DOD civilian in this role for nearly 5 years on Fort Sill. She was responsible for the training and care of the 16 military working equines as their stable master. Armstrong also helped match the soldiers who worked in the half section with their horse.
10: The soldiers definitely build a bond with the horses that, you know, they're assigned. That was a huge part of this job, was doing what I like to call talent management.

0: So because assigning, you know, the right soldier with the right horse and that sort of thing, so that to make sure that they develop the best bond possible, on, you know, both on the ground, in the saddle, you know, so that they could look the best and be the best team that they could be.
1: The military working equines from Fort Sill's half section will now move on to their new homes, like Jack, who will go to the National Horse Artillery and Cavalry Conservancy. Many of the other horses will be at Texas A&M's Corps of Cadets. But saying goodbye is bittersweet for the team who has cared for and worked with these horses for years.
0: Of course it's hard to say goodbye. You know, I feel, you know, I have horses at home, so like I'm always going to have those horses, but the soldiers aren't always going to have them. And their families that stop by and have lunch with them, you know, during the day, they're not going to have them. So it's very, you know, it's very hard to say goodbye. It's sad. You know, what really truly helps is knowing that these horses are going to Texas A&M to their ROTC division to help, you know, in their recruitment, and Parsons Mounted Cavalry, their ROTC mounted unit there. So they're going to be doing kind of the same job, just in Texas.
1: Armstrong and her team have shared many events and ceremonies with their beloved horses that will certainly leave lasting memories. One recent experience by the Fort Sill Artillery Half Section will likely never be forgotten.
0: The Army 250 was really profound, and it was very much a challenge. But after it was all said and done, and we were walking back to the staging area, and those helicopters did the flyby really low, and we were still in team riding, it was just unbelievable.
1: We here at KCCU wish all of the horses a heartfelt farewell, and we thank all of the soldiers and civilians who helped keep this historic tradition going at Fort Sill for so long. Thank you for listening and supporting local public media. For KCCU Public Radio, I'm Amanda Purser. Welcome to this week's Community Focus. I'm your host, Amanda Purser. Today in the studio, I have bookstore owner and Lawton resident, Lydia Kelly.
2: Well, thank you so much for having me.
1: Of course. Thank you for being here. Lydia is the owner and operator of Amethyst and Ink Bookstore in Lawton. It is located at 1814 West Gore Boulevard, and we are here to talk about all things books, how she got started, and learn a little bit more about you.
2: Yeah.
1: Let's get started by telling everybody a little bit about your location, how you got started there, and when you opened your doors.
2: So my location is kind of interesting because I actually help out Mary's Curious Goods. So I work part-time. And I came across this empty building, and it just clicked. It was like the universe was like, hey, this is meant for you. This is your store.
1: That's the one.
2: Kind of went from there.
1: And your store is family owned and operated, which I love, and your husband is an active duty service member and you're a military spouse.
2: Yeah. I wanted my own thing outside of being a mother and a wife to someone in the military. I've always loved books, and that's definitely given me purpose outside of that.
1: Right. If anybody has not been to Amethyst and Ink, you definitely need to take a look. I love that you have so many vendors inside, local as well.
2: Yeah, absolutely. So we are huge supporters of small businesses.
1: Yeah.
2: And I have so many friends who kind of need that space without opening their own doors to grow and to build their following and their supporters themselves. We kind of have this beautiful partnership where they help fill my space and I help give them that.
1: Yeah, really cool vibes in there for sure.
2: Well, thank you.
1: You are big supporters of community events, and so you guys have a ton of organizations and groups that use your facility for various events.
2: Yeah, so our biggest thing is to bring other indie authors to the table.
1: Yes.
2: They don't have a huge platform, so I invite authors from all over the area, but also we've had a couple of authors that have traveled through and decided to stop by, which has been absolutely amazing. So we do author events that are always free to the public, unless we're doing like our official launch from a big name publisher.
1: Cool.
2: Yeah, so we'll have to sell tickets. Tickets include the price of the book, so they get the book and get to meet the really cool author. We have writing club, crochet clubs, multiple book clubs, in-house and out, poetry nights, trivia nights, craft nights, and just overall family events.
3: I know one of the things that I saw that you guys did fairly recently was blind date with a book.
2: A lot of people do like that, need that dopamine hit. They come and they just grab a book that I've wrapped and curated in terms of like what genre it is. Mm-hmm. I kind of give you a little bit of a sneak peek of what it is. So if it hits one of those tropes that you like, you can pick it up and it has really cute goodies in it. For Mother's Day, mm-hmm. we did the blind date with a book, but in a book bouquet.
3: Love that.
2: Yeah. And I would really like to eventually partner with one of our florists in town to do that in-house.
3: Yeah, absolutely.
2: As well.
3: That's awesome.
2: Really cool.
3: Okay, so one thing you guys have done, which I thought was really smart, was your recent transition into a monthly membership. You guys are calling it the Book Hoarders Society, which is so cute. And that membership is $25 a month for people to sign up. And as a Book Hoarder Society member, they are offered discounts and various perks.
2: Yeah, so these are for our book lovers who don't care how large their TBR list is.
3: Yeah, yep.
2: So you get a monthly blind date. Anybody who signs up will get to fill out like a little questionnaire to guide me on what kind of book they want. They get exclusive Amethyst and Ink merch, which mm-hmm. is always fun. 10% off of books always. They get exclusive discounts and savings towards in-store events. And one of the really cool perks that I like, if you pre-order a book coming out like on a Tuesday, you can pick it up a couple days early.
3: Sure.
2: So that's a perk to have in there.
3: Yeah, absolutely. Yeah, that makes sense. That's really cool. And then there was like a birthday thing as well?
2: Yep. Exclusive birthday stuff.
3: Awesome. Yeah. When you got started, you know, doing it on your own without a lot of any outside help, investors, things like that. So starting something like that, obviously, is a little scary. Did you have any experience with businesses previous to this, or were you guys just taking that leap of faith and going for it?
2: So I've worked retail for a lot of my life. So I've built up a lot of experience that way. And then I moved over to supervisor and then manager. And then my last job actually ended up being a e-commerce.
3: Okay.
2: So mm-hmm. I got to learn hands-on how to build a business that way.
3: Yeah. Build your own brand mm-hmm. and take that same sort of model and use it on your own. Yeah, that's really cool. That's a really smart idea. Okay. So you guys open September 5th, 2025. So your 1 year anniversary is coming up this September, which is probably so exciting. Congratulations on that accomplishment. You guys are planning a little anniversary party and some festivities for that?
2: Yes. So we will have all day sales and giveaways and really cool like blind bags and everything. So we have this big thing planned out that we're still working out the details. But we're also going to offer exclusive shopping evening. Mm-hmm. So those ones, it will be a ticketed event, but it'll have just a little bit more to bring in a crowd. And we'll get to like do cake and champagne and really bring in a celebration of having a 1 year birthday.
3: That sounds really cool. I know as a local author, it is really hard to find spaces to be represented and stuff, especially when you're in the indie field. Mm-hmm. You don't have a lot of that support and things like that. And so building your audience and your readership from the ground up is really hard. So I love that you open your doors and you give people that chance. Some of us, you know, that chance and that opportunity. Your consignment program is really cool.
2: Yes, I have a large display in the center of my store and it says local authors. This is a very special spot for me because it highlights all of those who are working hard to get their own stories shared, whether it be fiction, nonfiction, first time writing a story fifth time writing a story.
3: Yeah, for sure. It's so hard to do a launch, you know, try to plan a signing. To have that space where you feel comfortable and safe and stuff is really cool. So I really appreciate that. Thank you for doing that.
2: For
3: my fellow writers, you guys have your monthly calendar that typically comes out right around the first of the month or the end of the month to launch the next month's events. And you guys are very busy on social. I love seeing all your little skits and the different things you do to stay active and engage your audience. And so where can people find you?
2: If you are on social media of any kind, you'll find us at Amethyst and Ink Books is usually my tag, but we are on TikTok, Instagram, Facebook. We're even on Snapchat. We even started a YouTube where I highlight those indie authors bring them in. So I'll have to have you on my podcast.
3: Yeah, definitely.
2: It'd be really cool.
3: I would be honored. I would definitely check them out at Amethyst and Ink Books.
2: We have a small business crawl happening right now just to drive traffic during our slower months, which, as you know, is during the summer.
3: Mm-hmm.
2: It includes includes several small businesses in and around the area. 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
3: So people can learn about what's out there, because that's half the battle. People just learning what we have here, what, you know, they can enjoy and that we didn't know existed.
2: 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But be sure to support other small businesses.
3: Yes. 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Love those relationships. We have to continue to foster that locally. Shop small, business crawl. Love that. So again, we are here with Lydia Kelly from Amethyst and Ink Bookstore. 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Thank you so much for being here, Lydia.
2: Thank you so much for having me. It was a blast.
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7: Klement Slavitsky was a 20th century Czech composer. He wrote folk-inspired music, but it doesn't sound like arrangements of folk songs. Rather than quoting a tune, he quoted the rhythms of speech, the asymmetrical patterns, the colors of Moravian music. He was a promising and productive composer with a unique voice. So why haven't we heard more about him? Political regimes. First the Nazis and then the communists. Slavitsky never bowed to either, never joined the party, never wrote musical propaganda, and it cost him his career. From APM, American Public Media, this is Performance Today. I'm Valerie Kaler. So glad to share some of Klement Slavitsky's chamber music with you later this hour.
8: Live from NPR News in Washington, I'm Janine Herbst. President Trump is imposing sweeping 10 to 12.5% tariffs on 60 major U.S. trading partners today, saying they used forced labor. This after the Supreme Court struck down his previous levies. The U.S. Trade Representative's office says more than 99% of U.S. imports come from these economies, though a broad swath of goods, including those energy-related, are exempted. New airstrikes between the U.S. and Iran are impacting energy prices around the world. The U.S. military struck Iran again last night for the 13th consecutive night in a row. This as Iran says it hit U.S. targets in Bahrain and Jordan. That briefly sent oil prices higher yesterday, and gas prices in the U.S. hit an average of $4.10 for a gallon of regular today. NPR's Adil Al-Shalchi has more.
9: Brent crude oil, which is the international standard, jumped over 6% to $100 a barrel. It came after the Iran-backed Yemeni Houthis attacked two Saudi oil tankers in the Red Sea. The U.S. said last night that it completed a 13th round of strikes in Iran, attacking military command centers, drone storage facilities, and coastal surveillance sites. Iranian state media reported explosions in the southwest of the country, where some of Iran's most sensitive military and maritime areas are. Iran retaliated with its own attacks targeting U.S. bases in Bahrain and Kuwait. Hadil Al-Shalchi, NPR News, Istanbul.
8: An Indian educator whose hunger strike helped swell anti-government protesters says he's broken his fast after 26 days. NPR's Dia Hadid has more.
10: Anti-government protests escalated across India after Sanam Wangchuk was forcibly taken to a government hospital on July 18. Wangchuk broke his fast after the Prime Minister Narendra Modi addressed protesters for the first time since they began their sit-in over a month ago. Modi promised speedy trials to punish those involved in exam paper leaks. The leak of a medical entrance exam in May forced the cancellation of results for around 2 million students and was a key trigger for protests. Protest leaders say they'll hold talks with the government and will demand the resignation of the education minister. They've called on students to keep protesting, even as authorities try to prevent people from reaching the main protest site in New Delhi by shutting public transport down. Dia Hadid, NPR News.
11: In Georgia, 16-year-old Colt Gray changed his plea today to guilty to charges of murder and other crimes in the 2024 shooting at his high school that left 4 dead, 9 injured. Victims are giving impact statements. Gray is expected to be sentenced next week to life in prison, though it's not clear if he will get a chance at parole. Earlier this year, his father, Colin, was convicted of murder and manslaughter for buying his son a rifle and not securing it, despite knowing he was a risk to others. Wall Street's trading in mixed territory at this hour. 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Large wildfires continue to burn in more than a dozen states, mostly in the western U.S. The National Interagency Fire Center says crews in Oregon are fighting the most large blazes, followed by Colorado and California. NPR's Kirk Sigler says a team of elite firefighters from Australia is headed to the U.S. to help.
12: The National Interagency Fire Center in Idaho has raised the national preparedness level to 5, the highest, meaning that all U.S. resources are currently deployed to major fires from Oregon to Minnesota. The concern is whether crews would be able to adequately respond if another major wildfire ignites, which in these dry conditions seems inevitable. At the fire center's request, the Australian Rural Fire Service says it will send 26 incident management and specialist bush firefighters from the state of New South Wales. These elite crews are in high demand here in part because federal agencies like the U.S. Forest Service have lost hundreds of career fire managers via DOGE or buyouts since President Trump returned to office. Kirk Sigler, NPR News, Boise.
11: The Democratic National Committee is meeting today trying to figure out the lineup for the primaries in 2028. Which state gets to go first and the order of the rest is important as the DNC considers racial representation and efforts to reach working class voters amid other groups. South Carolina and Nevada are vying for the top spot. The calendar would have to be approved by the full DNC next month. Complicating things, New Hampshire's state law says it has to go first. I'm Janine Herbst, and you're listening to NPR News from Washington.
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14: 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I'm Valerie Kaler. We're about to hear some music written in the company of pigs and chickens. During World War II, Soviet officials created a composer's colony, a haven safely out of the way of the war, on a poultry and pig farm 150 miles northeast of Moscow. Dmitri Shostakovich worked there during the summer of 1943 from a perch in a repurposed hen house. A year later, Sergei Prokofiev had slightly more comfortable accommodations. He was given a room overlooking a pond. And Prokofiev had comforts that were unimaginable anywhere else in the USSR during the war years. Fresh meat, fresh coffee, fresh fruit. Before arriving at the so-called House of Creative Work, Prokofiev hadn't written a symphony for 14 years. That summer of 1944, he wrote a full symphony in about 4 weeks. Let's hear the opening movement from a concert just outside our nation's capital, a concert in College Park, Maryland, just north of Washington, D.C. Joseph Young conducts the talented young players of the NOI Philharmonic. That's the National Orchestral Institute. We'll hear the first movement from the Symphony No. 5 by Sergei Prokofiev.

It makes absolute sense that music written in Europe and the USSR between 1939 and 1945 was mostly in direct response to the brutal, immediate reality of the Second World War. We just heard a piece that Sergei Prokofiev wrote in 1944 in his native Russia. But Prokofiev said his Symphony No. 5 was about the goodness of humanity, a piece that, in his words, glorified the grandeur of the human spirit, praising the free and happy man, his strength, his generosity, and the purity of his soul. We heard the opening movement from Prokofiev's Symphony No. 5 from a concert in College Park, Maryland. Joseph Young led the talented young players of the NOI Philharmonic, the annual National Orchestral Institute, which takes place every summer on the campus of the University of Maryland.

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0: 20th century Czech composer Clement Slavitsky. One of those names that should be way more familiar in our classical world. He studied with Dvořák's son-in-law, Josef Suk. His dad studied with Janáček. That is a legit pedagogical pedigree for a composer. But Slavitsky kept bumping up against the politics of the era. He started working for Czech radio in Prague in 1936 and stayed on after the start of World War II. But he had a secret. He was a member of the resistance. Unfortunately, the Nazis eventually infiltrated that group, but Slavitsky's next-in-command refused to name names. That guy was sent to a concentration camp and came back a committed communist. This was the ideology that had defeated the Nazis. He went on to become Slavitsky's boss at the radio station and fired Slavitsky for refusing to join the Communist Party. And for good measure, got him expelled from the League of Composers. Slavitsky struggled to get work and to get recognition for nearly 40 years until the fall of communism in Czechoslovakia in 1989. That's why his name, Clement Slavitsky, is so unfamiliar. Let's hear something he wrote in 1937 while he was still a young man working at that radio station. From a concert at the Round Top Festival Institute in Round Top, Texas, this is the trio for oboe, clarinet, and bassoon by Clement Slavitsky.

The trio for oboe, clarinet, and bassoon by 20th century Czech composer Clement Slavitsky. From a concert during the Round Top International Festival in Round Top, Texas. Nicholas Stovall played oboe, Jason Schaefer was the clarinetist, and Kristen Wolf Jensen played bassoon. Clement Slavitsky, he was part of the resistance during World War II and strongly opposed to the Communist Party after the war. His political views meant his work was suppressed while Czechoslovakia was behind the Iron Curtain, but he kept composing anyway, and he lived to experience a revival of his work in 1990. He died just a few weeks shy of his 89th birthday in 1999. Czech composer Clement Slavitsky. In a moment, grab your popcorn. Show's about to start.

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0: The quartet we're about to hear is like a mini-mini-series. 15 minutes of absolute drama. Passion, love, obstacles overcome, marriage, followed by so much fighting. Then a divorce, then a reconciliation, and a second attempt at wedded bliss. The characters, Russian physicist Nina Vazar and composer Dmitri Shostakovich. Happy to say that second marriage took. They were together for nearly two decades until Nina's death from cancer. A few years later, in 1960, Dmitri Shostakovich wrote the piece we're about to hear. He dedicated the music to his late wife. Maybe not so much a musical chronicle of the events I described, as a diary of feelings. The Danish Quartet gave this concert in Skaneateles, New York, the Quartet No. 7 by Dmitri Shostakovich.

0: Dmitri Shostakovich had a plan. He was going to write a series of string quartets that followed a specific pattern, one in each major and minor key in a specific order. He followed that design for quartets 1 through 6. But then his wife died, and he broke the pattern. Quartet number 7 was supposed to be in the key of E-flat major, but Shostakovich chose F-sharp minor instead. A writer described that key as having something abandoned, singular, and misanthropic about it. The quartet is full of conflicting emotions, contrarian moods, sassy, mischievous, dreamy, violent, contemplative. A snapshot of a tumultuous relationship between two people who loved each other and made each other furious. The String Quartet No. 7 by Shostakovich, dedicated to his late wife, Nina. The Danish String Quartet gave that performance in concert as part of the Skinny Atlas Festival, a gathering every summer in the resort town of Skinny Atlas in upstate New York. Our technical director here at PT is Craig Thorson. Gene Barron is our technical producer. Our director of media production and operations is Elizabeth Iverson. The senior director of media operations for APM is Josh Kubasta. We had engineering help this week from Michael DeMarc, Derek Ramirez, and Josh Savageau. 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I'm Valerie Kaler. 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
0: Anthony McGill plays clarinet. Gloria Chien is a pianist. They both love the emotional richness of music by German composer Johannes Brahms.
3: I think in Brahms' music, you hear all of those waves of emotion, those waves of expression, the kind of tension and the release of harmony and dissonance, and how that creates a narrative that one can relate to as a musician.
0: From APM American Public Media, this is Performance Today. I'm Valerie Kaler. Coming up, we'll ride those Brahmsian waves of emotion with Anthony McGill and Gloria Chien in concert later this hour on PT.
4: Live from NPR News in Washington, I'm Janine Herbst. President Trump today imposed sweeping new tariffs on 59 countries plus the European Union, and that's drawing criticism from the countries affected, including China, which says trade wars don't serve either side. Jay Carmenson Broomby has more from Taiwan.
5: China's comments come after the Trump administration imposed tariffs of 12.5% on Chinese goods. Speaking at a press conference, Beijing's Ministry of Foreign Affairs spokesperson said, quote, "We oppose all forms of unilateral tariff measures," adding, quote, "A tariff war or trade war serves the interests of no one." Washington accuses China of detaining people from the Uyghur ethnic minority group in work camps, a claim Beijing denies. The new tariffs come just as a previous temporary global tariff of 10% expired. Last year, both China and the U.S. engaged in a tit-for-tat trade war that was brought to a close after a meeting between Presidents Trump and Xi Jinping last October. For NPR News, I'm Jan Kramenzin-Brumby in Taipei.
4: A landmark federal nutrition program around for decades will end in a matter of weeks. NPR's Joe Hernandez has more.
6: SNAP Ed is an offshoot of SNAP, the Supplemental Nutrition Assistance Program. It funds everything from cooking classes to farmers markets in low-income neighborhoods. Nutrition advocates say it's a key public health initiative and are confused about why it was cut as part of the spending and policy package known as the One Big Beautiful Bill. In a statement, White House spokesperson Anna Kelly touts sweeping changes made to SNAP food benefits as a whole, saying the president is strengthening the assistance program for future generations. The Department of Agriculture, which oversees the roughly $500 million SNAP Ed program, says it will continue to provide nutrition education through other initiatives. State and local organizations have until the end of September to spend any remaining SNAP Ed money. Joe Hernandez, NPR News.
4: The police chief in Madison, Wisconsin, says the police-involved shooting death of 38-year-old Corey Ruiz will be investigated as a homicide. But John Patterson refused to identify the officer involved. Wisconsin Public Radio's Sarah Lear has more.
7: Here's what Madison police say happened. They responded to a report about a man checking car doors. That man was Corey Ruiz. Ruiz fled from police on a bike. Eventually, they caught up to him and there was a struggle. They say Ruiz pulled a knife. The police used a taser on him. They say it didn't work. And they say at some point, an officer was injured by the knife, and that was the same officer who shot and killed Ruiz. Bystander video appears to show Ruiz on the ground at the time this officer fired what sounded like three shots.
4: Sarah Lear reporting. The officers weren't wearing body cameras because only some of the officers in the Madison Police Department used them. Ruiz's family has retained civil rights attorney Ben Crump to represent them. You're listening to NPR News from Washington. The European Commission says TikTok didn't adequately protect children's privacy rights by allowing adults to view their accounts. The Commission says that exposed children to cyberbullying, unwanted contact, and predatory behavior. ByteDance, the Chinese parent company of TikTok, says it will review the findings. TikTok's U.S. operations are managed by a majority U.S.-owned entity. Among the millions who saw the summer blockbuster, The Odyssey, this week were many high school English teachers. NPR's Sequoia Carrillo has more.
8: Casey Crowhurst has taught high school English for the past 16 years, and getting his students at Monticello High School in Eastern Illinois to care about a story written thousands of years ago has always been a challenge. Even though The Odyssey is a favorite of English teachers, it takes a bit of convincing to sway some students. Many teachers use clips from past adaptations, like the 1997 Hallmark miniseries. A great teaching tool, but one that Crowhurst students find, quote, silly. So after he saw The Odyssey, he posted his gratitude for the film's director on TikTok.
9: I just saw The Odyssey, and I want to say on behalf of all English teachers, thank you, Christopher Nolan. Thank you.
8: A welcome update for a long-beloved epic. Sequoia Carrillo, NPR News.
4: Nearly 20 million eggs are being recalled voluntarily because Midwest Poultry Services says they could be contaminated with salmonella. It includes white and brown cage-free eggs that were sold from Texas to Mississippi. I'm Janine Herbst, NPR News in Washington.
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11: From APM, American Public Media, this is Performance Today. I'm Valerie Kaler. I'm so glad you're here to share our musical adventures and discoveries. If you've been in any kind of orchestra at any level, you have played a medley. The natural habitat of a medley is the Pops concert. A medley might feature the greatest hits of an old band like ABBA or Journey, or a pastiche of marches by Sousa or waltzes by Strauss, or highlights from a musical, West Side Story, a perennial favorite for the medley treatment. So what makes a medley, and not just a bunch of thematically linked tunes played back to back to back? Well, what makes a story, and not just a bunch of thematically linked sentences written back to back? Transitions, continuity, the music between the music, before and after the themes. Arranger Miho Hazama has written a bunch of fun, funky, clever, inspired, and virtuosic transitions in the medley we're about to hear, which weaves together some of George Gershwin's greatest hits. I counted 7 Gershwin tunes. I suspect there may be more. Drop me a note if you hear one I missed. Summertime, The Soldier's March, Nice Work If You Can Get It, I Got Rhythm, Someone to Watch Over Me, It Ain't Necessarily So, and Fascinating Rhythm. For the tunes themselves, Hazama used some voicings or instrumentations that sound very true to the source, and others that are just wildly inventive, completely new and fresh, but still perfect for Gershwin. I think George would be thrilled to hear what she's done with his music. Miho Hazama leads the Berlin Radio Symphony Orchestra in her arrangement of this Gershwin medley, which she calls From the Place That Knows Everything.

George Gershwin wrote the tunes. Japanese composer, conductor, pianist, arranger Miho Hazama created that medley and called it From the Place That Knows Everything. Miho Hazama also conducted in that performance. She led the Berlin Radio Symphony at the Radio Broadcasting House in Berlin. That concert was part of Berlin Radio's Jazzic series, which launched in 2024. The idea was and is to bring jazz music and musicians and classical music and musicians together on stage. Playful collaboration is the name of the game. Classical structures meet improvisation and jazzy rhythms. The Jazzic series.

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1: 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The exhibit explores the road's evolution from the Dust Bowl era to its modern revival. 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
0: Pianist Simona Dinnerstein grew up in a family where life revolved around visual art. Her father is a well-known painter, Simon Dinnerstein. The only travel they would do as a family when Simone was growing up was to go to museums and galleries. Her parents gave little Simone a sketchbook. She would dutifully sit in the museum and copy as best she could the masterpieces of painting she was there to see. But it quickly became apparent that Simone was more into music than drawing or painting. When she was 9, her parents pooled basically every penny they had and bought her a grand piano. Looking back, she's incredibly grateful to her parents, both for immersing her in the world of the arts in general and for being so supportive of her love of music. Here's Simona Dinnerstein, all grown up, in concert at Spivey Hall in Morrow, Georgia. She's playing the Arabesque by Robert Schumann.

0: Pianist Simona Dinnerstein says the final minute of that piece is wildly different than what came before, almost as if it was written in a completely different time period.
1: The end of Schumann's Arabesque has an epilogue, which is so strikingly modern, and it's kind of separated from the rest of the piece. And Schumann had that ability to kind of, it sounds like he steps out of himself. He's stepping out of time and writing something that we could hear composed today.
0: The Arabesque by Robert Schumann. Simona Dinnerstein was at the piano in that concert at Spivey Hall in Morrow, Georgia. Our acquisition of that concert recording made possible by the Walter and Emily Spivey Foundation. In a moment, the delicious warmth and deep emotion of Johannes Brahms. 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
0: Clarinetist Anthony McGill and pianist Gloria Chen met at the Music at Menlo Festival in 2006, and they bonded over their love of music by Johannes Brahms.
6: There's something about the way he puts together the narrative of music, meaning the way the harmonies roll by and the storyline that he weaves in his pieces, that enables you to reflect.
0: That's clarinetist Anthony McGill in conversation with our friends over at New Classical Tracks. He says Brahms' clarinet sonatas are so emotionally rich, with sorrow, nostalgia, and glimmers of hope.
6: I think in Brahms' music, you hear all of those waves of emotion, those waves of expression, the kind of tension and the release of harmony and dissonance, and how that creates a narrative that one can relate to as a musician. And I think Brahms does that in a very, sometimes very subtle way and sometimes in a very powerful way.
0: Let's ride those waves of emotion in concert. Gloria Chen at the piano, Anthony McGill on clarinet. They're playing the Clarinet Sonata No. 1 by Johannes Brahms.

0: cornetist Anthony McGill and pianist Gloria Chen are longtime duo partners. They've been playing together for nearly 20 years. Every time I hear them perform, I can feel that connection, how they listen and respond to each other in such a deep way. We just heard Anthony McGill and Gloria Chen play the Clarinet Sonata No. 1 by Johannes Brahms from a concert at Reed College in Portland, Oregon, presented by Chamber Music Northwest. Johannes Brahms was nearing the end of his life and was not all that motivated to compose anything new. But then, something captured his fancy. He was at a symphony concert when he heard an amazing sound coming from the general direction of the clarinet section. The person responsible for all that gorgeousness was clarinetist Richard Mühlfeld. He played so beautifully that Brahms could not help but write something for him. Actually, several somethings, including the clarinet sonata we just heard. Our staff here at PT is senior producer Catherine Slusher, producers Megan Oglesby and Kathleen Bradbury, associate producer John Goman, music logger David Kemp. Inez Guanches is our classical digital producer. I'm Valerie Kaler. 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
3: Welcome to Wind and Rhythm, the radio show dedicated to band music. Hi, I'm David Lawrence, and on this episode, we're remembering composer Peter Schickele, who passed away earlier this year. He was an outstanding and prolific composer whose serious works were a bit overshadowed by his comedic talents. One of his greatest bits was his unfortunate recovery of the works of the fictitious P.D.Q. Bach, the oddest, he would say, of Bach's 20-odd children. We'll hear some of Schickele's serious works and his not-so-serious works for winds as we celebrate his gifts to the performing arts right here at The Gathering Place for people who love band music, wind, and rhythm. Thank you for joining us. We'll start off with some of Schickele's serious works. Here are two beautiful pieces from his Elegies for Clarinet and Piano. The first, Song for Bert, is dedicated to Bertram McGarity, and the second, Song for Lanish, is dedicated to Anna Schickele. Here to play them are Sean Osborne on clarinet and Blair McMillan on piano.

Here is another one of Schickele's serious works, this one written for bassoon and piano. Schickele writes, "When I was 12 or 13, I started fooling around on the old clarinet my mother used to play in college, and when it became apparent that my interest was more than passing, I was taken to see Bertram McGarity, a fine clarinetist who taught at Morehead State Teachers College and played in the Fargo-Moorhead, North Dakota Community Orchestra. He listened to me for a couple minutes and said, 'Peter, you've got so many bad habits on the clarinet that it'd be easier for you to start on another instrument.' He suggested the bassoon. Much later, I realized he had an ulterior motive. The community orchestra was very active and enterprising, but there were no bassoonists in town." Here is Schickele's first piece for the instrument, played here by Benjamin Coelho on bassoon and Alan Huckleby on piano. This is the first movement, Dreams of Summer Serenade.

And that was Dreams from Summer Serenade by, of course, Peter Schickele. And now we're beginning to make our transition to some of Schickele's more humorous works. The next one is a parody, but a very beautiful one. The title references the 1972 movie Last Tango in Paris and the Bavarian city where the composer Richard Wagner settled. The parody is two of Wagner's melodies, one from Tristan und Isolde and the other from Lohengrin, both set in tango form. To play it, we have the German ensemble Clarinet News. This is Last Tango in Bayreuth.

And now we come to one of Schickele's works he attributed to his alter ego, P.D.Q. Bach. He writes, "Little is known of P.D.Q. Bach, 1807 to 1742, due to a conspiracy of silence perpetrated by his own parents. The last and least of the great J.S. Bach's 20-odd children, he was certainly the oddest. His father completely ignored him, setting an example for his family and posterity. He finally obtained total obscurity at the time of his death. His musical output would be lost but for the efforts of Professor Peter Schickele, who in 1954, rummaging around in a Bavarian castle in search of musical gems, happened upon the original manuscript of the Senka Cantata being employed as a strainer in the castle caretaker's percolator. A cursory examination of the music immediately revealed the reason for the atrocious taste of the coffee." Schickele goes on, "The Grand Serenade was composed on commission from Prince Fred from Wien on Rhine for some sort of outdoor occasion. P.D.Q. Bach had originally wanted to write a really big work of 35 or 40 minutes in duration, but agreed to make it only a third as long when Prince Fred offered to triple the fee." So here are four movements to the work. The first is Grand Entrance, followed by Simply Grand Minuet, followed by Romance in the Grand Manner, and then finally the fourth movement, Rondo Mucho Grando. And here to play it is the Turtle Mountain Naval Base Tactical Wind Ensemble. This is Grand Serenade for an awful lot of winds and percussion.

And that was Peter Schickele writing as PDQ Bach with Grand Serenade for an Awful Lot of Winds in Percussion, as played by the National Symphonic Winds under Lowell Graham. Now we have to take a very short break here, but when we come back, we'll hear a very special piece by Schickele titled A Little Mosey Music, Horn Smoke, a Horse Opera. And we'll play it right here at The Gathering Place for people who love band music. I'm David Lawrence, and this is Wind and Rhythm. Welcome back to Wind and Rhythm. I'm David Lawrence, and for this episode, we're paying special tribute to the memory of beloved composer and humorist Peter Schickele. Now, the work we have next is one for brass ensemble, played here by the Chestnut Brass Quintet, and it follows a story in the style of an old Western, complete with narration by Peter Schickele himself. This is Horn Smoke, a Horse Opera.

is today a living tribute to man's ability to build a thriving civilization in a wasteland. But the West was not built overnight. Like Rome, the West was not built in a day, nor was the West built in a week. It took much more than a fortnight to build the West. Months went by, and still the West was not built. To complete the job of building the West, a year was not enough time. The West remained, even after a decade, unbuilt. But with the passing of a century, 100 years of determination, perseverance, enterprise, and building, the West stood, as it stands today, as a monument to the ability to build the West of those who built the West as we know it today.

But the West could not have been built without men. Men like Blazing Bill Froghorn, a professional hero whose arrival in the little town of Spit Valve caused great excitement, especially among the female population. The West could not have been built without men like Reverend Tubby Miram, a lone voice of God in the wilderness. His only weapon was his cross. The West could not have been built without men like Tom Bone, the owner of Spit Valve's only saloon and his own best customer. And the West could not have been built without men like his daughter Cornetta, a fair prairie flower in full bloom, just waiting to be plucked.

There were two kinds of heroes in the Old West. The loner, who preferred the company of his horse to that of anyone else, and the ladies' man, who got romantically involved and perhaps even married, in spite of the fact that he preferred the company of his horse to that of anyone else. Courtship was brief and to the point.

One of the few formalities that survived the arduous trek west was the custom of proposing on bended knee. But a girl couldn't just say yes. She had to ask her papa. And her suitor had to ask her papa. And her papa had to deliver a bunch of quaint advice before giving his blessing.

Like cowboy courtship, cowboy weddings were brief and to the point. The cowboy and the cowgirl were brought before the preacher, who began with a sermon, which, it must be admitted, was not always as brief and to the point as young cow couples might have wished.

Occasions for celebration did not abound on the prairie. So engaged in their dancing might socially starved pioneers be that they would not immediately notice the arrival of a stranger in their midst.

But the presence of an outsider would not go unnoticed for long, especially if he dressed in black and kept his eyes glued to the bride.

frontier had more than its share of gamblers and drunkards, ruffians and petty thieves, but it also bred a new kind of outlaw, the Hornslinger. And of all the hornmen who walked the West, none was more feared than B-flat Bart. His law was the law of survival, and he left behind him a trail of dead men, a trail that began in St. Louis and stretched from Mexico City to Hudson's Bay. B-flat Bart knew what he wanted, and what he wanted, he took.

Watching his wife dance with somebody else was one thing, but no hero could countenance the sight of his newlywed sweetheart being kissed by another man and an outlaw to boot. Unfortunately, outlaws were often quicker on the draw than in-laws. Although they tended to get carried away and shoot everyone in sight. Which made them heroes in the Darwinian sense, but left them with nobody to talk to.

that heroes finally had something to ride off into. Something awe-inspiring. Something remote. Something worthy of the men who built the West.

The West has contributed much to our way of life, but among all its contributions, one stands out as the most significant. Since time immemorial, men have had to do what they've had to do. And until the 19th century, men did what they had to do and went home. Back to the same four walls, the same nagging wife, the same mundane concerns. But the invention of the sunset changed all that. With the development of the modern West

And that was Hornsmoke, a horse opera by Peter Schickele. Well, thank you for joining us for these pensive and playfully pedantic pieces by Peter Schickele. I'm David Lawrence, and it has been a pleasure sharing this music with you. Our theme this week was performed by the Indiana University of Pennsylvania Brass under the direction of Jack Stamp. Wind and Rhythm is produced by Eric Noble, and Brad Perita maintains our website, windandrhythm.com, as well as our Facebook, X, and Instagram accounts. Wind and Rhythm is a proud part of the Zephyrus Arts Institute and is distributed by PRX, the Public Radio Exchange. And thanks again for joining us here at The Gathering Place for people who love band music. I'm David Lawrence, and this is Wind and Rhythm.

0: On the next Wind and Rhythm, we have music selected by you. 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I'm David Lawrence, and this is Wind and Rhythm.
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6: Hello and welcome to Classical Guitar Alive. I'm Tony Morris. Classical Guitar Alive is broadcast thanks to the generous support of the Augustine Foundation and the Kadosky Family Fund and Charles and Taco Parker, and by Augustine Strings, makers of classical guitar strings since 1947, and thanks to a gift in loving memory of Adam Bratcher. Thanks for joining me. This week's edition of Classical Guitar Alive features music by composers looking back in time and writing in the styles of earlier composers. We'll hear Benjamin Britten's Courtly Dances based on Elizabethan Renaissance music, Manuel Ponce's suite in the style of Baroque composer Silvius Leopold Weiss, Alexander Tonsman's Music of the Court after Robert de Vissay, and Peter Warlock's Capriole suite. We'll start with Mark Cruz performing a prelude by Manuel Ponce.

Opening this week's edition of Classic Go Guitar Live, featuring music by composers looking back in time, we've just heard Mark Cruz performing a prelude by Manuel Ponce. We'll hear more music by Ponce later in the program, but next are Benjamin Britten's Courtly Dances, written in the style of Elizabethan Renaissance music.

The Julian Bream Consort performing Benjamin Britten's Courtly Dances. We're featuring music by 20th century composers writing in the styles of earlier composers. Next is Manuel Ponce's Suite in A Minor, written in the style of Baroque lutenist Silvius Leopold Weiss. Adam Holzman is the guitarist.

Adam Holzman performing Ponce's Suite in A Minor, written in the style of Baroque lutenist composer Silvius Leopold Weiss. You're listening to Classical Guitar Live. I'm Tony Morris. We're featuring music by composers writing in the styles of earlier composers. This is Alexander Tonsman's Music of the Court after Robert de Vissey. Thibault Garcia is the guitarist with the National Orchestra of Capitole de Toulouse, conducted by Ben Glassberg.

Thibaut Garcia, guitarist with the National Orchestra of Capitole de Toulouse, conducted by Ben Glassberg in Music of the Court after Robert de Vissey by Alexander Tonsman. We'll close this week's edition of Classical Guitar Alive, featuring music written by composers in the styles of earlier composers, with Peter Warlock's Capriole Suite, based on Renaissance dance music by Thuano Arbaud. Christopher Parkening is the guitarist with the Academy of St. Martin in the Fields, directed by Iona Brown.

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1: This is Bird Note. To the untrained eye, the osprey looks just like a bird of prey should. Talons, hooked beak, vivid yellow eyes. But it also has some characteristics that make it truly unique among raptors, especially

0: Toes are lined with short, stiff spikes for extra grip. The osprey's nostrils shut tight as it hits the water. Then, as it ascends, it shakes itself off, shedding water easily thanks to its oily feathers. In fact, it's the only raptor that has this oily plumage. Its long, slender, arched wings help the osprey get clear of the water, too, as it takes flight with the fish's head facing the front, the most aerodynamically efficient position. This osprey we see today, just one species worldwide, has changed little since tens of millions of years ago, when its ancestors diverged onto a unique evolutionary track, distinct from eagles and hawks, suggesting that over this period, it has remained particularly well-suited to its environment, thanks to these adaptations. For BirdNote, I'm Michael Stein. 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
2: 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I'm Elsa Chang.
3: And I'm Debbie Elliott. The Justice Department has launched a new funding opportunity for local police. It's called the Bridging Immigration-Related Deficits Experienced Nationwide Program. A mouthful. For those paying attention, the acronym is BIDEN. It offers law enforcement agencies a collective $3 billion, but they have to agree to partner with ICE. As NPR's Meg Anderson reports, it's one of the latest DOJ efforts to entice police to cooperate with immigration officials.
4: First, there was a new grant announced last month called the Model Cities Initiative. It offers a handful of cities about $300 million. Then there were changes to existing grants, like the COPS program, which offers more than $700 million. But the BIDEN program, given out over a period of up to 5 years, is about three times the size of those two put together.
5: This has to be one of the largest grant programs on record that has gone out from the Department of Justice.
4: Amy Solomon used to lead one of the DOJ's grant-making agencies. All three grants can go toward things like policing equipment, training, and hiring. The other thing they have in common, they all say police have to cooperate with ICE to get the money. Solomon says it's not unusual for the DOJ to use its grants to encourage policy priorities.
5: This is a very aggressive version of that.
4: But she says those priorities are normally directly connected to police duties, things like community violence intervention. Sheriff Jeff Gaylor of Harford County, Maryland, had an agreement with ICE for about 10 years. It allowed his officers to investigate the immigration status of people in their custody and then coordinate with ICE.
6: It worked great up until they took it away.
4: Earlier this year, Maryland banned the state's police departments from partnering with ICE. Gaylor says most of his budget comes from the county, but there's at least one grant he thinks he'll no longer be eligible for. In the past, he used that money to buy vehicles and equipment.
6: Obviously, these are grants I want to apply for, but I also want to keep my citizens safe by working with our federal partners.
4: That part about keeping people safe is what some criminal justice experts quibble with. Studies show immigrants are less likely to commit crimes than people born in the U.S., and many police leaders say working with immigration authorities can erode community trust. Nicole Ndumale is with the ACLU and used to work in the Civil Rights Division of the DOJ. She says these funding streams
7: are all different ways that the federal government is federalizing law enforcement.
4: Ultimately, she says, the administration is favoring states politically aligned with it and punishing those that aren't. In a statement to NPR, the DOJ said, quote, it only makes sense that funding supports agencies actively partnering with the federal government on immigration enforcement. Meg Anderson, NPR News.
2: All right, LeBron James is dominating basketball headlines today after announcing that he'll sign with the Philadelphia 76ers for what he says will be the final chapter of his career. But this weekend, the spotlight goes to another basketball superstar. Caitlin Clark heads into the WNBA All-Star Weekend playing some of the best basketball of her career. But Clark has also been surrounded by controversy. She has been accused of

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1: For your Friday evening, we'll see partly cloudy skies, a 10% chance of isolated activity. Besides that, mainly dry. Temperatures will be in the 90s. And then for your Friday night, we'll see partly cloudy skies, mainly dry conditions, but a 10% chance of a stray shower still can't be ruled out, with a low of 79 for your Saturday morning. And then for your Saturday, partly cloudy skies, mainly dry, but a 20% chance of activity can't be ruled out, with a high of 103. I'm 7 News Chief Meteorologist Barrett Phillips for Kamen University's public radio station, KCCU.
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0: This is All Things Considered from NPR News. I'm Debbie Elliott.
6: And I'm Elsa Chang. Missouri is home to a closely watched Democratic congressional primary. It's a solid blue district that includes St. Louis, so whoever wins this race will likely go on to serve in Congress. This year features a rematch between former Congresswoman Cori Bush and current Congressman Wesley Bell. Bell unseated Bush in a primary just 2 years ago, and beyond more local issues, one of their main points of contention has been military support for Israel. Both candidates appeared together on St. Louis Public Radio this afternoon. Jason Rosenbaum hosted that joint appearance and joins us now. Hey, Jason.
7: Thank you so much for having me.
6: And thanks for being with us. So I understand that this is one of, like, the first media appearances where both candidates were in the same room with

0: what is considered harmful to them. And agencies could proceed without input from Native American tribes, local governments, and members of the public.
1: What it means is that the federal government, in its own discretion, can decide whether, if ever, to tell an American community that they're about to do a major project that could harm or destroy a historic resource.
0: Greg Werkheiser with the law firm Cultural Heritage Partners says the vote sets the stage for a legal fight.
1: As surely as the sun eventually rises over Washington, D.C., there will be litigation challenging these efforts at every level.
0: The White House and the Department of the Interior did not respond to NPR's requests for comment. The Advisory Council wrote in an internal memo obtained by NPR that the current process creates confusion and causes delays. But Werkheiser says changing it could lead to more issues.
1: It's worked for 60 years. It allows developers to find out about problem areas before they go destroying them and upset the community.
0: The relaxed rules would remove some of the last procedural hurdles facing Trump's controversial projects in D.C. Bronin says the proposed arch near Arlington National Cemetery is one example.
2: Construction noise that would impact ceremonies and visits to Arlington National Cemetery would be completely disregarded as an adverse effect.
0: But, she says, the changes would affect historic properties in every state. Werkheiser agrees.
1: Every American who has any place in their heart that is historic or culturally significant to them should be concerned about this attempt to gut historic preservation protections.
0: The proposed language will now undergo federal review, including a 30-day public comment period. Rachel Treisman, NPR News.
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8: Klement Slavický was a 20th century Czech composer. He wrote folk-inspired music, but it doesn't sound like arrangements of folk songs. Rather than quoting a tune, he quoted the rhythms of speech, the asymmetrical patterns, the colors of Moravian music. He was a promising and productive composer with a unique voice. So why haven't we heard more about him? Political regimes. First the Nazis and then the communists. Slavický never bowed to either, never joined the party, never wrote musical propaganda, and it cost him his career. From APM, American Public Media, this is Performance Today. I'm Valerie Kaler. So glad to share some of Klement Slavický's chamber music with you later this hour.
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